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eventually. 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

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Wait, there's a spot. Oh, my God. 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
13: Good morning, Connecticut, and to our friends across the Sound. This is Director of Public Affairs, John Voquette. Thanks for tuning in to our award-winning public affairs program, For the People, bringing you the latest information to help address concerns in our communities tied to youth, the economy, public health and safety, aging, education, and the environment. Since we're smack dab in the middle of May, Mental Health Awareness Month, and National Foster Care Month, we're going to touch on both subjects with a little sprinkle of purple in between. Have you heard there's a huge issue going on involving major Connecticut insurers being fined for violating mental health parity laws? Well, today we're going to open with the chair of the Mental Health Parity Coalition to help unpack the details around this important issue and explain what you can do about it. Then we're going to meet a true grassroots hero, the inspiration behind Purple Pantry Boxes, who's helping create yet another innovative way to address hunger and food insecurity by installing purple food distribution and donation boxes in a growing number of welcoming local neighborhoods. And we're going to wrap things up, continuing our mission to help find loving, stable places for the thousands of young people across Western Connecticut currently waiting to relocate into foster home situations. If you think being a foster parent or caregiver is not a skill set you possess, connect with our conversation and meet the senior foster care recruiter at Wheeler's Foster Care Programs. It might change your mind. Well, there's a lot to chat about today, and it's all going to start right after this. The 20th annual Swim Across America Fairfield County Open Water Swim is going to be held Saturday, June 20th in Long Island Sound out of Dolphin Cove in Stamford. The inspirational event makes waves to fight cancer, and it's one of the largest open water events in the tri-state area, attracting hundreds of swimmers, volunteers, and spectators each year, including Olympic swimmers. Swim Across America Fairfield County has raised a total of $8.2 million so far for critical cancer research. Proceeds from the Open Water Swim support Connecticut beneficiary Alliance for Cancer Gene Therapy. Learn more about participating as a swimmer, volunteer, donor, or spectator by visiting swimacrossamerica.org. Well, all right, as we mentioned in our introduction this morning, we were going to bring a new friend on the program talking about a cause that the award-winning For the People has been very, very active on over the past decade plus. I recall 7-8 years ago having U.S. Senator Chris Murphy on the program when he began trying to tackle mental health parity, as well as local and state officials who were dealing with it out of the State House in Hartford. And now we're picking up on that conversation with Christian Damiana. He's a public policy manager with Mental Health Connecticut. And in that capacity, he also leads the Connecticut Mental Health Parity Coalition. Christian, thank you so much for joining us this morning.
14: Yeah, thank you for having me, John. I'm excited to be here, and I'm so grateful for the work you all have done promoting mental health awareness over the last several years.
13: So before we get into the subject matter, let's let people get to know you a little bit. What's your background and what fired up your passion to spend your life serving folks that are grappling with and living with mental health issues?
14: So I work at Mental Health Connecticut, which is a statewide direct care and advocacy organization that has been around for more than 100 years. And in that role, I really got to have a up-close view at one of the worst public health crises in Connecticut and across the country, which is mental health. Mm. And we know everyone has a mental health story. 1 in 5 Connecticut residents lives with a mental health condition. That's the population of Stamford, Connecticut's largest city. And so it's touched all of us. Everyone knows someone who is going to work or going to school and dealing with a mental health condition and trying to get the care that they need, and often they're unable to. And so for the last couple of years, I've been really privileged to work with a group of mental health clinician groups, such as the Connecticut Psychological Association or the Psychiatric Society or the social workers, as well as with some advocacy organizations like NAMI Connecticut, to go to the state capitol and call on officials to do what they can to make sure all of us can access the mental health care that we need and we're entitled to, so that we can live, whole lives and not have to be struggling without the treatment or the support we need.
13: Mm. Christian, your passion for the issue is palpable. What's your first connection? When do you recall the first time you kind of made the connection in your head that someone you care about or someone you knew might have some sort of a mental health issue and could potentially benefit from getting support?
14: Yeah, I think that it's something that unfortunately has become more and more ubiquitous in recent years. I'm a young person. I'm 25. And so when I was in high school, especially, so many of my peers were struggling with mental health conditions, often in somewhat visible ways, because especially around the pandemic, but even before, anxiety has worsened for so many different reasons. Social media, the hours of schooling, how are you going to get into college, really starts to add up and take a toll on these individuals. And that was in a relatively privileged environment, but we know across the state, in other types of settings, those issues are so much worse when people don't have the support that they need in terms of stable housing or, you know, strong employment for their families. And so that was something that really resonated with me. When I worked in Washington, D.C., one of the key issues was relating to a bridge near my apartment where, unfortunately, in just 1 year, three or four people had attempted or completed suicide by jumping off of that bridge. And so we worked with federal officials to finally get nets put under the bridge so that we could try to save some lives. And it was almost radicalizing how challenging it was to do something as basic as put up nets in somewhere that has obviously been a hotspot for this type of activity. You know, it took so long and there were so many barriers. And it makes you think, if that's what's happening for such a simple thing like that, what does it look like when somebody's trying to get care in a crisis? And it's even harder and they have even fewer resources. And so that was quite a learning experience for me.
15: Yeah, I imagine also that while you have had exposure to individuals who are still on their journey to find support, being involved with Mental Health Connecticut, you have also seen the amazing benefits of the connection to the right support.
14: That's exactly right. And one of my favorite parts of my job is getting to work with people who are in recovery and help them tell their stories at the state capitol. So every year, many of these people will come with us during budget hearings or, you know, committee discussions about key bills to share how mental health support changed their life and how recovery is possible. And that's just been so empowering for me to hear these stories where their lives were completely upended by this illness. And they were able to overcome this adversity in large part due to real treatment, but also community support, and eventually become an advocate for people like themselves, even as they're continuing to live with, you know, these lifelong conditions. And so that's been a really powerful thing for me to experience. But I think it changes hearts and minds at the state capitol when they meet these people who are talking about that impact.
15: Parity has been a magic word in the mental health arena, but it's also been, in some cases, kind of like the elusive holy grail. It's talked about, it's pushed forward, it seems like it's getting momentum, and then there are fallbacks or pauses in the initiation effort. Can you help folks understand what parity really means?
14: Very simply, parity is the opposite of disparity. It's in the word. And so parity means that your insurer must cover mental health the same way it covers physical health. Full stop. The same standards, the same access. If you have a broken arm, that should be treated in the same way that a mental health condition is. And that has been the law in Connecticut for almost 25 years. It's also the national the law. We have had a federal parity law since 2008. But unfortunately, having a law on the books doesn't always mean that that law is meaningful. And so despite the fact that a parity law mandating equal access was passed in Connecticut in 2000, that hasn't been the reality for people across the state. And I don't have to tell your listeners that. Everyone has experienced trying to find a provider, whether for mental health or otherwise, and realizing that there are significant wait lists or delays or struggles getting prior authorization. And all of those things are regulated by Connecticut's parity law. But for the longest time, insurers have been ignoring that law. They have been saying that even though we have these great protections on the books, they're not going to implement them or follow them, and they're not going to change the barriers that we all face. And so that's been very frustrating for many years because the state didn't have the authority to hold them accountable. We had a law, but there was no teeth to that law. And so last year, we were able to come together with the attorney general and the state controller to say, enough is enough. We have to hold these insurers accountable when they're not following the law. And, you know, there have tens of billions of dollars in annual revenue. The very least they can do is make sure that when a Connecticut resident is in crisis, they can access the care that they're entitled to. So we were able to pass a law adding real teeth with very strong bipartisan support, and Governor Lamont signed it into law last July. So we were really glad to now finally have the tools available to fine insurers up to $625,000 per year, knowing that we need to do something to make sure that residents can get the mental health care they need. And this is an important first step.
15: Well, bringing it back to the individuals on the front line and those who are trying to serve them. On this program, virtually several times each quarter, we either hear from individuals who are living with a mental health issue, an agency, organization, or nonprofit that tries to serve them, or the individual professionals who are out there on the front lines meeting with and trying to assist and support these people. All sides say that they're still experiencing the largest challenge because people can't get the funding, or the funding that is provided through insurance claims cannot pay the bills, or companies make it so challenging for the providers to be able to extract the fees that they need to cover the basic expenses that they have to be able to do their job. Those are the biggest issues. Does the ability to now go after insurers, is that, do you see that that could or is already moving the needle a little bit?
14: Yes. So that's a very great point that you're speaking to. Connecticut's parity law, the idea that we should be treating mental health and physical health the same, applies to more than just specific coverage issues. One way that it can be applied is in terms of reimbursement rates. So a reimbursement rate is just the amount that a clinician will be paid for the service they provide a patient. And the idea is for a similar type of service, that reimbursement rate should be the same. So if you are seeing your physician for an annual checkup, they are going to get paid a certain amount. And if you're seeing a psychiatrist for a similar type of service, that psychiatrist should be paid a comparable amount because those two doctors have very comparable levels of training and experience. Unfortunately, that has not been the case at all in Connecticut across all types of disciplines. In fact, in many cases, for certain disciplines, providers for medical services are being paid double or even more what a mental health clinician is being paid. And so that's unacceptable. I think one really good example was that an orthopedic surgeon is being paid 159% of the Medicare standard rate. A social worker is being paid just 72% of that rate. So they're being paid even less than what the standard should be for that service. And what happens is when you're paying mental health clinicians at half the rate of other specialists, you're going to get smaller networks. You're going to get smaller wait, longer wait times. And even worse, more people who are having to pay out of pocket for the care that is supposed to be covered. And so over time, it has really just reduced the amount of mental health clinicians who are willing to participate in insurance networks because the insurers are constantly putting up barriers saying, we're going to fine-tooth comb every single thing you submit and look for errors so we can deny your claim. Or we're going to pay the claim and a year later come back and say, we shouldn't have paid it and we're taking the money back. Justification for why it's necessary. And all of that has just really turned off clinicians from wanting to be a part of insurance networks because they're not even being paid fairly in the first place. And so that's been very, very dangerous to Connecticut's mental health system. For the first time, Governor Lamont and the new insurance commissioner, Josh Hirschman, have decided to hold insurers accountable specifically for that activity. So they said these disparate reimbursement rates are in themselves a mental health parity violation, and we're going to hold insurers accountable for it. So we were really, really glad to see that. It's the first use of our new parity law, and I think a really bold statement that Governor Lamont is going to stand behind mental health clinicians and make sure that insurers are treating clinicians and patients alike fairly.
15: But is a $600,000 fine, I mean, you know, to you and me, that seems like an astronomical amount of money today. But in the landscape of the billions and billions of dollars each of these five individual companies are making in profits, in some cases, you know, through their practices, does that make a difference?
14: That's been an important discussion at the state capitol for many years, is what is the appropriate amount to fine these insurers when we know the damage they're doing to patients is so astronomical in terms of out-of-pocket costs, but also the consequences of not getting care. And the answer is there's really no amount of money that you can fine insurers that is going to really hurt them in the way that people might want to. You know, when you're making tens of billions of dollars in profit every year, the state would have to find massive, massive amounts of money. But we're not necessarily focused on what is the right amount of money that's going to hurt the insurer or hurt the bottom line. We're really looking at how do we change their behavior. And so until last year, the fine amount was basically a rounding error. The maximum fine was $15,000, which, if you can imagine, is literally nothing to an insurance company of this scale. So we increased it by 4,000%. So definitely a very large increase and something we can be happy about. But it's not just how are we going to punish the insurer. It's how are we going to make sure that the insurers stop their current behavior and start covering people in the way they deserve. And so we have a system now where not just will Governor Lamont be fining the insurers, but he can, through this process, also require them to change how they're approaching these issues. And so our hope is not just that he's going to levy a substantial fine, but that also he's going to say, from now on, you need to start paying your mental health providers fairly, and you need to tear down these barriers to mental health care. And then he can make them sign a contract saying they're going to do it. And so we view that as a really important move to not just change the math or the profit margins, but really change their behavior.
15: In a time when many, if not most, insurers that are covering healthcare are providing a no-cost annual wellness visit, and they are finding that that is profitable because it is identifying issues that would have an extravagant multiplier down the road if the issues that were not caught in those wellness visits are not dealt with more immediately. How is it that this is not being found to be the case or being brought forth as evidence for the same type of behavior when it comes to insuring individuals seeking mental health care?
14: That's a really great question. I think first we know prevention works. And so in the physical side of things, we've seen that annual physicals have really helped people identify potential issues early and intervene with real strategies that can help. And so, yes, we should be applying those same principles to behavioral health care, but insurers haven't been. Step one is we need to get behavioral health screenings into annual physicals. You know, that's the main time each year where a patient will interact with a clinician. And it's really important to assess them for potential behavioral health conditions because not everyone is always showing symptoms in a very visible way, or not everyone sees themselves as someone who would have a mental health condition. They may say, not me. And so it's really important for physicians to assess somebody and say, you're not just having a tough time at work or struggles with paying the bills. It seems that you're meeting some of these symptoms of depression. And that's something we need to talk about and treat early. So that's really important. But also, insurers need to be doing more across the board in terms of behavioral health prevention and early intervention. there are a lot of business reasons for why they might not be doing that. In a large part of it being that they feel they don't necessarily need to invest in a patient because 5 years from now, they might be covered by a new insurer when they get a new job. And so, sure, it would reduce costs in the long term, but it's reducing costs for somebody else. And that's a really dangerous view. And I think insurers need to recognize that they play a really important role in the health of everyday people. We can't just be treating people as numbers or as budget line items, but we really need to be thinking about them holistically, knowing it can save money down the line, but also there's such a human cost here that needs to be considered. And I think that's something that hopefully over time insurers will learn to uplift.
15: Well, as we move through Mental Health Awareness Month here in May, I really appreciate the opportunity to have this conversation with you, Christian. We realize that people still need care. As you pointed out, the equivalent population of the city of Stamford represents the number of people that we believe are identified with mental health concerns in Connecticut. The number may actually be measurably larger. But here we are in Connecticut. We're a precedent setting and a national leader when it comes to mental health law. If we could leave you in this last minute that we have with any directive or suggestions to our listeners on how they can make a difference, what would it be?
14: Individual people are what move the needle on policy. We can have lobbyists at the state capitol or policy experts saying something needs to change, but what really influences what happens in Hartford are people speaking to their individual legislator and telling their story. My son had a mental health condition. I myself have struggled with substance use issues. That's what really makes legislators view an issue as important. And I think it's really an easy way to get involved is even just a simple email to your legislator or popping up at one of their coffee hours in the district can make a huge difference. And so the next legislative session is going to start in January, which seems like a long time away, but people are going to be fresh off of their reelection campaigns and looking at how can we make a difference for people in Connecticut. Mm. And when we know so many people are struggling, so many people can't get the mental health care they need, the legislature needs to act, and it's an important time for all of us to tell legislators the work isn't finished. We're leading the country, and we're still not doing well enough, and we need to do more in terms of making sure insurers can't block access to care on things like using artificial intelligence to deny claims or interpreting medical necessity standards in a way that leads to denials, even though people clearly need care. So it's an important time to make a difference. And we all have a role to play in supporting our neighbors and making sure that people understand at an interpersonal level that their lives have value and that recovery is possible.
15: Well, thank you for lending your voice to our program to try to get the word out and communicate the challenges that we're still facing here, even though we're one of the leading states in the nation when it comes to mental health care and parity. Christian Damiana is the public policy manager with Mental Health Connecticut, and in that capacity, he also leads the Mental Health Parity Coalition. Great conversation this morning, Christian. Thank you so much for being part of the show.

0: Well, a few weeks ago here at Connoisseur Media, we had the pleasure of welcoming several dozen representatives of nonprofits across the region, large and small, to kind of a nonprofit summit to try to create a power in numbers for our service agencies and nonprofits. And I had the pleasure of meeting my guest this morning, Susan Brown, who is the leader and founder of Purple Pantry Boxes. This is a 100% volunteer organization, and that means 100% of all the donations go directly to feeding people in the greater Milford area that are in need. And she's looking to make her local network stronger, both in terms of proliferation of the boxes and volunteers, and hopefully carry this on to other communities within our listening area with your help, listeners. Thank you so much for that. We'll get into our conversation and find out all about it after we help celebrate another of our regular guests here on the award-winning For the People. 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All right. Good morning, Susan. Great to talk to you again.
1: Good morning. So nice to speak with you.
0: So we didn't really delve too much into the backstory. As soon as I heard what you're doing, I was like, we got to get you on For the People. And here, just a couple weeks later, you're on the line with us, which is fantastic. You know, you have really, you know, with a small boutique cause, you have really set out to address hunger and food insecurity in a big way. From all appearances, it looks like this initial effort is going really successfully. We'll get into the discussion of how this all came together, but let's hear a little bit more about you. What's your background and what led you to taking up this cause?
1: I'm laughing. My background is that I am a retired public defender. I was a public defender for almost 34 years, and Purple Pantry Boxes started because I asked for permission to put a food pantry at the courthouse that I was working in. It was right before the pandemic hit, and people were struggling with making such difficult choices, you know, pay a speeding fine or buy diapers, pay a speeding fine and buy food, taking care of families. There just wasn't a lot. There wasn't extra money. It was, what can we do? And I was like, if we can bring food in, we would be taking care of such a need and take away some of the impossible choices that everyday folks are making every day. And it took 3 months. And the judicial department said that I could not do that and that it would be a security hazard. So I'm sarcastic and I'm glib. I own it. And I said, what? Are they afraid people will throw cans of tuna at each other? Now, fast forward only 3 months, because I was told no in December of 2019, the pandemic hit and everything was shutting down in March of 2020. So the idea was already in my head, and the goal was get food to people, take the barriers away, make it easy. And we started pushing food out into the community March of 2020. We've never put food near a courthouse, you know, we were told no, we accept the no. But 6 years later, we have Purple Pantry boxes in 6 different cities in the area, 13 of which are in Milford, because that is where we started.
0: Mm-hmm. And tell us a little bit about how it all came together. Did you base the design of the boxes and the way they are made to take and dispense donations on another similar type of, like, you know, little library or something?
1: No, we honestly didn't think about the little libraries. When we started, we were using plastic bins, and obviously the plastic bins were being taken because that's what happens. And we had a sign on them: please don't take the bins.
0: Yeah, they have handles. They have handles. They're supposed to go.
1: They are. But in the beginning, we actually we never took a book out, and we never did. But there were some little mini libraries that were empty, and we put food in those. And so we did use them. And then as the summer season was getting ready to start, we got a note saying, stop using our little libraries.
0: Yes.
1: I was like, okay,
0: your own little cease and desist nudge.
1: Listen, I don't need the police coming to my door. It's
0: no,
1: okay.
0: No. We got your food, lady. Now come with us.
1: So, yeah. By then, one of my neighbors, who is a carpenter by hobby, and he's magnificent. He makes beautiful things. And he started making the Purple Pantry boxes. So we used the libraries to expand our network, but he was already building the pantries. We definitely don't have me touch a saw or a hammer or a nail, because it would be ugly. It would not work. But he has taken care of the pantries all 6 years, and he's just a fantastic human being. He doesn't charge us anything. In the beginning, he didn't even charge us for materials. As we've gotten a little bit stronger and had more financial resources, we now pay him for the wood and the supplies. But he was donating everything.
0: So, knowing what I do about the separate 169 municipalities here in Connecticut, each with their own individual personalities and, in some instances, sets of rules for doing things like this, can you just give us a minute or two on how you were able to actually get these boxes sited and operating, whether it's in Milford or in one of the other communities where they're currently operating?
1: Sure. Well, even though I was a lawyer, which I am not anymore, I never even thought about needing to ask permission. I was a public defender. I never did any other kind of law. It's the only law I ever did. So I was like, well, this is public space. So we started putting pantries out, and we didn't ask permission. I'm not saying I was right. I clearly wasn't. Now we have been told that we need to ask permission. So when someone from another city approaches us wanting to do a pantry, the first thing I say to them is, whose land is it? And you have to investigate what permissions you need to do this. Okay. I can't handle that responsibility for another city. And in Milford, they never made us take our pantries away. And now we only put them on land with the permission of the owner.
0: So if somebody that's listening says, I really want to start this movement in my community, their first call should be to you, but then they should be planning to not only work with their municipality, but possibly, be prepared to face either a few hoops to jump through, or maybe even an initial, no, can't do that here.
1: I think that a lot of the barriers have been taken away.
0: Oh, good.
1: people, you know, especially the civic groups and the religious groups, they're seeing how people are suffering and how people need help. Mm. So barriers are being removed, and it's being made easier. This weekend, there's the grand opening of a Purple Pantry box at the community house in Brantford. If they had big hoops to go through, they did not share any of those difficulties. And that's Brantford's second Purple Pantry box, because the other one's at the Y. Mm-hmm. And they were like, nope, it's ours. We can do it. And I was like, fine. I'm not going to investigate whether someone is telling me the truth or not.
0: Yeah.
1: I assume people are telling me the truth.
0: Good. So it seems on face, and we haven't really technically defined this yet, but it's a pretty simple concept. It's, you know, you want the kind of food that can sustain itself in our fabulous Connecticut weather patterns. And donors put the food in, folks that are hungry come and take the food out, right? It's that simple?
1: Almost. Where the Purple Pantry box is located, if it's in Milford, then we take full responsibility for filling those pantries every day. And some of the pantries get filled twice a day. The commitment that another group makes to us, as we provide them with all of the training and education to maintain a pantry box, and we give them the pantry box, we have guidelines, and we say that it has to be filled at least once a day. It doesn't matter who's putting food in. You always have to check the food that's in there. And if you didn't put it in as your organization, then you need to make sure that the food is safe and appropriate. So every pantry is visited at least once a day by someone in charge to make sure that the food is appropriate and it's stocked. Now, in this day and age, if you fill a pantry once a day, it's going to be empty for more hours of the day than I care to mention, because it makes me very sad, which is why we're now filling many pantries twice a day.
0: Yeah. Well, it all starts, there's an old saying about, taking one person to begin to make the difference for many. And you certainly stepped into that area of responsibility, as have your cohorts and volunteers, Susan Brown. Folks, if you want to learn more about this organization, you can go to purplepantryboxes.com. I know as we broadcast this on the 17th of May, they've got a big golf tournament, the fourth annual Purple Pantry Boxes Golf Tournament, which is going to be happening. But some other dates to remember, you can actually meet Susan and some of her team either at the Milford United Way Duck Race in downtown Milford on May 30th, of course at the Milford Oyster Festival on August 14th and 15th, but they also have a fundraiser coming up on Thursday, August 6th, that's called the Rose Soiree at Stonebridge, and that's going to benefit Purple Pantry Boxes with a percentage of proceeds as well. And then the big event on September 19th, in the last minute that we have, Susan, we'll close it out with your invitation to the Purple Pantry Party.
1: We have a birthday party every March. So we've had it this year. Next year will be our seventh birthday party, and it's a fundraiser. It's free to attend. And the fundraiser is because of raffle prizes, and those are donated. We live in such a wonderful and helpful community, and we really survive on donations. Yes, we get grant money. We're now working actually with the state of Connecticut for the first time. We are actually on their budget. So we are going to be getting money from the state, which we've never gotten any governmental money before. But because we are in now six communities and we are growing, and people are really realizing that it doesn't matter what community you live in, you've got folks who are struggling with food insecurity. There are people who are going to work every day and can't afford all of their bills. Mm. And as a society, we should be caring about all of our people.
0: Yeah.
1: Well, we always say that food is a right. It is not a privilege. And we will keep getting food out to people. We also do home delivery. We don't just do our pantries. We do home delivery in Milford and West Haven, which is what we can handle with our volunteer system.
0: Great. Susan Brown, founder and leader at Purple Pantry Boxes. You can find out more, find out how to get involved, find out how to benefit the cause. Just go to purplepantryboxes.com and get in on this purple movement to address hunger and food insecurity in your community, or to help fortify the purple pantry boxes that may already be there. Susan, great to talk to you. Great to meet you. And I'm sure we'll be talking again. Well, winding it down to our last segment this morning and hearkening back to our introduction, yes, here we are in the middle of May, which is Foster Care Month, and we're celebrating all of the heroes here in Connecticut and within the sounds of our voices who have stepped up to become foster parents. Certainly there are thousands of young people here in Connecticut, and especially in Western Connecticut, and especially those in sort of the adolescent teen years, who really need to lean on beautiful people like our listeners to consider becoming foster care people, and to bring one or more of these young people into their caring homes, so that they can begin their next chapter in life. We're going to talk with the senior foster care specialist at Wheeler Foster Program, Allison Cassino. We're going to pick up that conversation right after we remind you about another kind of related matter, and that is sending out an invitation to expectant parents, new parents, and their families and caregivers. You can get a good feel for the area's maternity and child care resources from 11 a.m. to 2 p.m. on Saturday, May 30th at Griffin Health's annual baby fair. 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It's a free event, and it features many exhibitors, special offers, discounts, raffles, door prizes, and tours of the Childbirth Center, as well as information about the center's classes and support groups for before and after childbirth. If you'd like more information about the Childbirth Center at Griffin Hospital or their upcoming parent fair on May 30th, you can go to griffinhealth.org/baby. Okay, Allison, thanks for joining us on the program this morning.
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Oh, my God. Right there. 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